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5: 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I hope you can stay with us for the next half an hour while we wend our way through Planes, Trains and Automobiles. 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And the trains is a kind of a short story about the break of gauge at Albury. Michael will be along very shortly with that story, and I'll be along a bit later with a very long distance plane flight. That's in Planes, Trains and Automobiles. Stay with us.
4: The Break of Gauge, a short story. The station at Albury had always been a place of polite confusion. Men in navy caps argued with clipboards. Brass lamps threw small suns over muddy platforms. A whistle far off bled into the plane like a call to supper. It was the kind of place where timetables behaved like suggestions, and the most important public art was the fine, stubborn bureaucracy that kept the rails from quite meeting. They called it the break of gauge because that was what it did. It forced two Australians to exchange not only people and goods, but languages. On the Victorian side, the rail was broad and imperial, 5 feet 3 inches, while on the New South Wales side, the track ran narrower at 4 feet 8.5 inches. Luggage was uploaded with the solemnity of a small ritual and refiled into other trucks. Passengers shuffled between shelters and cafes, their grievances softening into an acceptance that trains require patience and the country required trains. Tommy Blake had arrived at Albury as naturally as breath. His father had held a shunter's lamp there for 30 years, first as a boy who could fit his hand in the wheel of a truck, then as a man with knuckles like split coal. The Blakes were the kind of family that had their Sunday dinners around a timetable. Tom had learned to read clock faces before he could tie his shoelaces. He wore the station uniform like something that had been embroidered onto him. A dark coat, brass buttons, the idleness of a man who expected work to come to him, and, often enough, did. It was the year the break of gauge felt like it might finally be more than a technicality. Governments argued in town halls about a standardised line. Engineers drew lines on maps and rubbed them out again. And men like Tommy were asked, politely, whether they could imagine a life without that particular flavour of Aubrey. He could not. The station smelled of sweat and tea and coal, and he knew every bolt and sleeper as if they were parts of his own body. On mornings when the sun came up, cold and hard, Tommy stood near the turntable and drank the air. The broad gauge branch from Wodonga shut it in, its Victorian trucks carrying wicker chairs and careful luggage. Across the yard, the narrow gauge New South Wales stock creaked and sighed like a beast that had been lying for too long. The station master, Mr. Hargraves, a man who kept his hair in regimented ranks and his money in exactly the same drawer, presided over the exchange with the calm fury of someone who had learned to love tiny, repeated inconveniences. The story that made people laugh and then fell into a fiercer silence began, as such stories do, in a suitcase. Mrs. Adeline Price was the sort of woman who owned a hat for every hour of discontent, and she owned more moods than hats. She had come from Melbourne with a trunk that contained, as it turned out, not only silk and a pocket Bible, but a crate of imported oranges, an indulgence her cousin, who was waiting on the New South Wales platform, had suggested might impress the superintendent. It was a small cruelty of geography that the oranges were in a trunk stamped with a Victorian address when the man who desired them worked where the sleepers were narrower. When the trains met, porters and clerks and a handful of curious onlookers performed the familiar choreography. The trunk was shifted with practical hands from the broad-gauge truck towards the narrow-gauge van. Tommy, who was passing with a tin of tea, tipped his cap and told Mrs. Price that the fruit would be sent across within the next transfer. She smiled the way people smile when told a small truth about their day and offered Tommy a cigarette that was already almost a relic. A month later, Mrs. Price's oranges had become a subject of discussion because they had, to the surprise of Aubrey and much of the town, been left behind.
6: "They were mislabeled," Mr. Hargraves said, folding his hands as if he had been mocked by the universe. "Or misplaced. Or stolen. More than likely, mislaid in transition." People liked mislaid. It made the theft less personal. Men adjusted their caps and said things about the drift of the times. Tommy, however, had seen the trunk again, left in the corner of a yard, its brass label gone, and a small smear of orange on the handle. Tommy's job included the moving of baggage, but not the question of moral hazard. He was not a policeman, though every man at Aubrey could look like one when the day required it. He had learned to listen as a way of avoiding boredom. The conversation moved from the missing oranges to the broken signal lights, and then back to the oranges with the circular persistence of a clock hand. There were rumours. Someone swore they'd seen a group of men working at night to shift things between trucks with a quietness that suggested premeditation. Someone else said the station foreman on the New South Wales side had taken to visiting the hotel a little more often. The newspapers, blessed small provincial newspapers, printed a paragraph and then were silent. The citrus was a symbol. It contained sweetness and continental pretension, and perhaps a small demonstration that the rails could be manipulated not only in steel, but in human will. Tommy took to watching the yard at odd hours. He discovered that the broad-gauge freight from Wodonga moved with a different gait past the engine sheds, its crews taking time to smoke and spit and exchange stories about the central table. He watched men carry crates and put them down as if they were both fragile and cursed. He learned the rhythm of light on the tracks and could tell by the way a crate slumped whether it had contained fruit or iron. It was on a night when the fog came over the river like a curtain and the lamps threw halos that Tommy found the place where the oranges had been kept. A low storeroom behind the coal heap, hidden with paint and a sign that said, in letters that had been sanded away, temporary. Inside, the smell of citrus was strong enough that Tommy felt a goose flesh on his arms. Crates were stacked too deep, and at the top of one crate, wrapped in oilcloth, lay a single orange with a dry leaf still attached. He did not know that what law allowed him to carry it away. He had no badge beyond the brass buttons on his chest, no authority to make the town confess. He took the orange and walked to the platform where Mrs. Price often sat waiting for trains that were more punctual in her mind than in fact. Later, he went to her place. He knocked on her door, and she answered in a dressing gown, as if it were early morning, though the hour had long passed midnight. Her eyes widened and then narrowed. "You've found them," she said, as if Tommy had returned a lost child rather than a fruit. "Found one," he corrected. She took the orange as if it were a relic and set it on the table, then poured two teacups from a pot that was more convenient than it was clean. "Do you think," she asked, stirring sugar into one cup with a spoon that had been polished for religious reasons, "that those men know that they have taken something that belongs to a woman? Or do they take it because the rails make it possible?" Tommy did not answer directly. He thought of the broad and narrow rails, of men bending like the track itself, and how small cruelties slid between the sleepers. "They know," he said finally. "They know enough to keep from getting caught." Mrs. Price tapped the orange with the tip of her spoon as if testing the air. "Then we must make them uncomfortable," she declared. "We must make the town feel the wrongness of it." The next morning, the station was touched by a peculiar nervousness. Mrs. Price took to the platform with the orange placed conspicuously on a bench beside her. She commissioned a handbill, a small scrap of cheap paper, and had it nailed to the bulletin board that sat between the two ticket offices. It read, in a hand both shaky and emphatic, "Stolen oranges. Return them. No questions asked. Mrs. Price, sincerely hurt." People read it and laughed with the reflex of the town, but laughter there is not a full defence against disquiet. The porters went about their business with an added furtiveness. Hargraves looked at the handbill, and then at the freight, and then at his own shoes. There was talk of watchmen, of locks, of stronger seals. 2 weeks passed. The crying orange on the bench diminished in sheen as people touched it by accident or curiosity. Goods continued to be shifted, mislabeled or misplaced. Yet the notice had worked in a way no one predicted. It had shown a willingness to complain more loudly than was common in such parts, and complaint carries its own power. The men working the transfer began to worry about a different commodity, reputation. Rumours, when given a place to sleep, breed fast. One afternoon, a young porter from the New South Wales side came to work with his hands stained, not by coal, but by orange dye. He moved through the yard with a face that suggested someone had told him that he would need to explain himself. He replied to the gossip with the quickness of someone not yet used to the consequences of being noticed. He stammered and blushed, and then, in a decisive gesture, he walked to the bulletin board and tore down the handbill. "Enough of this," he said to the crowd that had gathered. He held the paper aloft as if it were a confession. "Bring them out," he demanded, "all of them." We took them because we thought no one would notice. We thought they were small, but they matter. There was a long silence. Men shifted like sheep, and then one began to talk about his wife needing fruit for a sick child, about a foreman who had made jokes about what could be spared, about a hunger that was not only for citrus, but for the small luxuries that the rails made possible to borrow. The confessions came, halting and apologetic, honest because they were spoken publicly. Mr. Hargraves made a fine show of sternness and then of practical action. Crates were produced and opened, and oranges were counted and matched to trunks, like evidence in a petty court. Mrs. Price oversaw the distribution with a regal air of someone who had been wronged but now exercised mercy. There was a reconciliation that smelled of citrus and tobacco and the particular perfume of a town that had been made whole by an admission. The break of gauge remained. The rails did not bend to sentiment, but for a time the town learned something about the exchange that took place on its platform. It was not only about freight and timetables, it was about small dishonours and how they could be repaired. People began to lock their trunks, to write their names on labels in a more permanent hand. They told stories about the day the oranges returned, and the story grew a moral about honesty and the danger of thinking small thefts were harmless. Tommy kept his lamp longer than most. He liked the way the yard smelled after a storm and was fond of the dull clack of engines that had not yet been standardized away. He thought sometimes about the wider world of maps and engineers debating the straightening of the rails. Change was coming in the way railways come, slowly, with a timetable full of caveats. But Albury would remember, for reasons that had little to do with track width, that the human gauge, how people measured one another, mattered more than the measurement of steel. Mrs. Price, for her part, took to distributing oranges on the Sunday market. She had no trouble finding willing hands to help slice them. People queued with the shy gratitude of those who had been given back what was theirs. The station master put a new lock on the storeroom and, for a week, walked with his chin marginally higher. In the months after, when politicians spoke of standard lines and engineers drew maps with rulers, the town kept its small, particular memory like a charm against the future. The break of gauge was not merely an engineering annoyance. It was a place where wrongs could be seen and, with effort and embarrassment and paperwork sometimes, righted. At night, when the lamps made bright islands and the trains whispered past the river, Tommy could think of the orange he had stolen and not returned for the sake of the law, but returned for the sake of a woman who felt entitled to the small pleasures of life. He'd toss his tin of tea into the ash and walk a little slower, as if the town's conscience was a person that he had to walk beside. The rails remained at different widths, Victoria's 5 feet 3 inches and New South Wales 4 feet 8.5 inches, stubborn as all good habits.

0: but useful. It reminded them that sometimes the bearing of small things, an orange, an apology, a handbill, might be the only standard anyone needed. Its short story was titled Break of Gauge. Now here's some background to that story. I discovered it while doing some research for this program. I found the story and couldn't actually determine who the author was. So I wrote into my search engine, who's the author? And it came back and said, I am. It was created by AI. Now, people think AI is wonderful, and yeah, it created a pretty good story there. But I have to say, the one that I read to you is the third iteration, because in its original form, it made the assumption that the broad gauge was in New South Wales and the narrow gauge was in Victoria. So I simply typed into the AI window that there was a factual error in the story. And I said that the broad gauge was in fact Victoria and the narrow gauge New South Wales. Write the story again. And within milliseconds, the corrected story was there. But then the reference to the branch line from Wodonga still showed as being a narrow gauge. So again, I just typed in, make that correction, and zap, there it was. So you've just listened to the third iteration of a short story written on the AI platform of ChatGPT.
1: And you heard it on Planes, Trains and Automobiles on Vision Australia Radio. Mike Densley there.

So this story is from the Australian newspaper, published on the 12th of April 2026, written by Robin Ironside. Qantas reveals new fuel tank to allow world's longest flights. The engines are fitted and the planes have been given some unusual names ahead of 2 months of testing for the world's longest commercial routes. The first commercial passenger jet capable of flying for more than 20 hours with a full payload is now ready to begin 2 months of test flights to ensure its readiness for service. The custom A350s, Airbus. Rolls-Royce Trent XWB engines have been fitted to the A350-1000ULR built by Airbus for Qantas in preparation for new non-stop flights between Sydney and New York or London next year. Featuring an additional 20,000-litre rear centre fuel tank, the aircraft will undergo a variety of tests, including a record-breaking 23-hour flight to confirm its ultra-long-range capabilities. Qantas has 12 of the custom-made A350s on order, providing the airline with the capacity to operate point-to-point flights almost anywhere in the world. The launch services of either Sydney-New York or Sydney-London will save passengers at least 4 hours in total travel time compared to current one-stop flights. Aircraft name. Former Chief Executive Alan Joyce first proposed the ultra-long-range services in 2017, calling them the last frontier in aviation and labelling the ambitious assignment Project Sunrise. The term is a nod to the legendary double sunrise flights operated by Qantas Catalina flying boats during World War II. Each of those aircraft was named after a navigational star used to chart the route across the Indian Ocean, including Antares, Vega, Spicer, Altair, and Regal. Qantas will continue the tradition, naming each of the A350-1000ULRs after stars, at the suggestion of their pilots. The airline typically names its aircraft after places, people, and animals reflective of Australian culture, including pioneering aviation figures, native wildlife, and Australiana icons, such as Waltzing Matilda, Skippy, Uluru, Boomerang, and Billabong. Seats for the first flights will go on sale later this year, with Qantas

CEO Vanessa Hudson, predicting a very warm reception from travellers. "We are incredibly excited about Project Sunrise," Ms. Hudson said at the airline's half-year results presentation. "We're very, very confident from what we are continuing to see that there is incredibly strong demand from our customers who want to go from point to point, and Project Sunrise is 100% growth." The popularity of other ultra-long flights operated by Qantas has helped reaffirm the business case for Project Sunrise and passengers' willingness to spend 16 or 17 hours in an aircraft seat. Premium seats. Qantas reported its highest customer satisfaction ratings on Perth-London and Perth-Paris flights and believed the appeal of boarding a flight in Sydney and disembarking in London or New York would be worth an additional 5 to 6 hours in the air to passengers. Even more pleasing for Qantas was the strength of demand for premium cabins, with growth in bookings and yields outpacing that of economy cabins in the first half of the 2026 financial year. Ms. Hudson said the Project Sunrise aircraft would have a higher premium seat density than others in the Qantas fleet at 41%, or 98% in first, business and premium economy, and 140% in economy. "That's what we know is an incredibly important part of the future for Qantas International. More capable aircraft with a higher premium seat count flying more directly," she said. Well-being zone. A start date for the flights remains unclear, but Ms. Hudson insisted it would be in the first half of the 2027 calendar year and possibly even the first quarter. Qantas needs to take delivery of at least 3 A330-1000 ULRs before commercial services can begin, but expects to do so before the end of 2026. The second A350 is already on the final assembly line, and a third is expected to go into production shortly. Much effort has gone into the cabin design for the aircraft, with bespoke lighting and an award-winning well-being zone located between the premium economy and the economy cabins. Designed to accommodate at least 6 people at a time, the zone will feature television screens displaying stretching exercises to help iron out the kinks of a 22-hour flight. There'll also be water and healthy snacks on offer in a self-serve cabin. Lie-flat beds. At the other end of the A350 are 6 first-class suites, boasting a 2-metre flat bed, a separate recliner lounge, an 81-centimetre television, and a personal wardrobe. The 52 business-class suites offer sliding doors for added privacy, currently not available on other Qantas aircraft, 63.5-centimetre wide seats that convert to 2-metre flat beds, and a 45-centimetre touchscreen TV. In premium economy, 40 seats in a 2-4-2 format promise 101 centimetres of seat pitch, 3 storage pockets, and a 34-centimetre back screen. The economy cabin will have 3-3-3 layout with 84 centimetres of seat pitch, a 6-way headrest and calf rest, plus 34-centimetre televisions. Even at 84-centimetre pitch, that's pretty good. That's as big as I can think of in economy at the moment. I think I just flew with an 81-centimetre pitch. Even those itsy-bitsy, teeny-weeny 3 centimetres make a bit of difference. That's from the Australian magazine. The Australian newspaper. Qantas reveals new fuel tank and a few other details to allow world's longest flights. Written by Robin Ironside, and it was published in The Australian on April the 12th, 2026. Well, that's all we've got in today's Planes, Trains and Automobiles. Just a recap, Mike, together with his very best friend, ChatGTP, came up with this great little short story about the break of gauge at Albury and how that might impact on the community. And, of course, just there, I was telling you about Project Sunrise, Qantas' fabulous new idea to keep us in an aeroplane for 17 hours at a time. Not for me, baby. That's it for Planes, Trains and Automobiles. I'm John Westland. Mike Densley's been here, and we'll be back again with the same program at the same time next week here on Vision Australia Radio. Travel safely.

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And that song was Every Breath You Take by The Police. On Vision Australia Radio, you're listening to Rhythm and News, a selection of music with readings from the book Brutally Honest by Melanie Brown. We now continue with the reading. Leslie Morgan Steiner looked like someone I'd met in a fancy office in London, Sydney, or Los Angeles. Some elegant, intelligent magazine editor, the kind I'd have felt a bit intimidated by back in the Spice Girls days. Not that they would have ever guessed, because she looked like one of those very smart

0: lost any control. And what if I never saw Madison again? They didn't seem to get that. That was the only thing I was worried about. I couldn't think straight any longer. The hospital room seemed too small. I wanted to get away. Panicking, I switched into flight mode. I needed to see Angel and Phoenix, who were less than a mile away from me at the Grove Hotel. I wanted to know how much longer I had to stay in hospital. I cried as I spoke to my girls for as long as possible. I told Angel I had a bad tummy ache, but all she wanted to do was to cuddle up and watch a movie with me. And I also thought I'd made a mistake talking to the police about Stephen. All I needed was Madison back. No more interviews about him and me, no more questions. I called the PC I'd spoken to earlier in the day and said I wanted to report Madison as a missing child. And that's the only report I want to make. The divorce lawyers would deal with Stephen. This nightmare would end.
1: And now we go to Chapter 8, titled Mortification. My life turns on a dime. It always has. In the Spice Girls, one minute we were all cramming into a public phone box on a street near our shared house in Bourne Hill Road, Maidenhead, pushing coins into the slot as Jerry bullshitted her way into a meeting with a music manager whose number we had tracked down. If Jerry hadn't been a Spice Girl, she'd be one of the most successful saleswomen in Britain. Forget ice, she could sell a lawnmower to an Eskimo. The next minute, we're in the best seats on a Virgin flight to America. We'd sit there ordering champagne, rooting through the first class goodie bag. Look, there's a toothbrush in it and a silver pen, wondering how on earth we'd got there. In that hospital room in Harrow, my plans slammed into a wall in a matter of one day. On Monday, 15 December 2014, all I knew was that I was going to get Maddie back, by whatever means, and then I would leave Stephen. Simon Cowell sent various members of his team down to help me, and Simon Jones began to speak discreetly to lawyers. I asked him to help me because without him, I knew I'd never be able to get through unscathed. Numbers for divorce lawyers were given to me, and I made plans with my security for them to be there while I went through a separation. I knew I would need proper protection. The newspapers were having a field day, pulling up information on Stephen's murky past. Ben Todd, Senior Vice President of Psycho Records and Psycho TV, sat me down and tried to help me sort out my finances. Do you know your bank codes and bank accounts, he asked. I shook my head. Stephen did all that. Ben explained that the fee for the X Factor would be going into my bank. I finally found details of an old British bank account I'd had years before. They must have thought I was a total idiot. A lady from Fremantle, the company that produces the X-Files, was contacted, and eventually we got the codes to bank account where my fees were to be deposited. It was Monday. By the time we cracked the codes, we discovered the money had been paid in on Tuesday when I was in hospital and had been removed again from that account. Ben looked at me with a mix of concern and sympathy. The money I earned had gone without trace, but I had no way of finding where that money had gone. It is something I'm still trying to do years later, but I still do not have the answers.
0: In the press, I was being treated with absolute kid gloves. My face didn't move from the front pages of the British tabloids for 13 days straight, as Bruised Mel Without a Wedding Ring became the most speculated about celebrity issue of the day. I was grateful for the concern, but didn't want to read anything. I knew the mistakes I'd made and had gone into the habit of blocking things out rather than face them. I had a few medical issues that still concerned my doctors. They were worried about the long-term effect of the pills on my liver, kidneys and stomach lining. I'd also missed an operation to reverse damage to my left eye. A previous bout of laser surgery had left me almost blind. The police were constantly in touch because they wanted to follow up issues of concern from my previous statements. For the next 7 days, positive plans were made, important people were spoken to, curious journalists were avoided, and I was moved eventually into the blissful calm of the Grove Hotel. For the first time in years, I felt safe. I ordered Sunday roast, insisting on Yorkshire pudding and gravy to remind me of home. I got Christmas puzzles and games for the girls, and I began to think, our life is going to change. And then something happened. It was something no one, not Simon Jones, not Simon Cowell, not Chris, not my family, saw coming at all. All week, I'd been researching the best divorce lawyers, telling Phoenix we were going to get Maddie back and find a new home. Everyone was on my side. I felt confident that I'd get Maddie back imminently, and I was going to make peace with my family. I was already picturing myself in a new life. I could see myself back in Leeds, sitting around the kitchen table at my dad's house, where I grew up with my mum and my sister and my three girls. I could see them coming out with me to LA to find a place of my own. I could see my dad laughing about how Madison was a mini-me. It made me smile. But on Monday, 22nd December, I made an announcement. I'm going to drop all charges and go back to Stephen, I told everyone. But don't worry, I have to do this for all sorts of reasons, which I will explain, and then I'm going to come up with a plan to finally leave him. Actually, that's not true. I did want to tell everyone, but how could I stand there and say those words to all the people who had seen what I'd gone through? All the people who'd been in and out of my hotel room, talking to me, advising me, supporting me. I had no plan. I said nothing. I felt like a traitor to them, to myself, to all other women, but I had no choice. I got on a flight home to America. Stephen wanted me to go to him straight away, but I didn't. I couldn't. I felt outsmarted, mortified, foolish. This whole dramatic episode had crumbled to nothing. Christmas was staring me in the face. A time to celebrate, but not in the way I had planned. I couldn't spend the 2 days with him, so I checked into a hotel with Angel and Phoenix. Dr. Sophie had persuaded Stephen to allow Maddie to speak to me every day on FaceTime. I saw her sweet little smile and soft brown eyes on my phone screen, and all I felt is that I'd let down my little girl. I can't remember much, I felt so low. The next day, we drove to meet Stephen at a house in Malibu that he had hired for the day. It was 1 week after the episode at the Kensington apartment. When he saw me, Stephen's words of greeting were, "You fool." Journalists wrote that they despaired of me. Tabloids continued with their speculation about what was going on in the marriage and why I'd gone back to him. Because in spite of everything, she loves him and wants to make a marriage work. Wrong. That was never the reason.
1: Very carefully, very seriously, Dr. Sophie explained to me that if I left Stephen now, I would risk losing Madison and possibly lose full custody of all three of my children. I'd taken an overdose and Stephen could make that public. Stephen could then say I was not mentally stable enough to care for my children and that he had to take Madison home to America because he didn't trust me to have her in my care. Dr. Sophie talked to me for hours as I sat in shock with tears rolling down my face, saying, "No, no, no." He explained softly again and again how different my situation could be made to look, how it was good that I'd made this decision, but that now I had taken things slowly, do it properly, and that he would help support me and get me through. But it was going to take time. "How long?" I asked blankly. Dr. Sophie shrugged his shoulders. I felt my world falling apart. I could see he was saying that was true. He was, still is, medical director for the County of Los Angeles Department of Children and Family Services. He knew what he was talking about. He'd also been brought in by Stephen as a witness to my worst moments in those Skype sessions where he'd been so shocked to see me with my hair all over the place, slurring my words and out of control. Dr. Sophie tells me he was horrified to see me like that and he tried to call me back several times. When I didn't answer, he tried to call 999 from America because he was so concerned. In all the years he'd been treating me, he had never seen me in that state. To him, I didn't just look skinny, wasted and wrecked. I frightened him because I looked like I'd lost myself. He had kept trying to call me when the news leaked out that I was in hospital, but I hadn't returned his calls. Stephen had contacted him as soon as he got back to LA because he knew I would listen to him. He told Dr. Sophie that if I tried to leave him, he would take the children. Dr. Sophie needed me to listen to the consequences I could face, and what he was saying was terrifying. In my life, I have taken many risks, but there was no way I was going to risk losing my children. My only option was, much to the horror of everyone around me, to cut off contact with a lot of people who had stood by me and helped me so much. I left London without saying a word to anyone. 1 month later, Will Payne of the Sun newspaper ran a story about the Kensington apartment incident. The police had confirmed the story, but refused to comment. Stephen went berserk, blaming me and everyone who was with me at the time. In a panic, I contacted Simon Jones. He was at the theatre when I finally managed to get hold of him. I was so frantic, so terrified, I insisted he leave the theatre immediately and get the story pulled. "It's not true. It's not true," I yelled hysterically, with Stephen standing beside me. "It was all a mistake. You need to stop that story, get lawyers onto it." God knows what Stephen thought, and I felt terrible lying to him, but I knew Stephen needed me to deny the story, and I felt responsible. The whole incident needed to be wiped from the records. It took 7 more months before the police closed their investigation. The trap just got bigger.
0: Chapter 9, headed Dad. Martin Wingrove Brown, 28th of May 1953 to the 4th of March 2017. If you met my dad, you'd love him. Everyone did. From every single one of the Spice Girls to the rough, tough families on the back-to-back council estate in Hyde Park, where my mum and dad moved in the 1970s after they had me, and where he, as a first-generation immigrant from an island in the Caribbean, stood out against a landscape of white, working-class Yorkshiremen like a piece of coal in the snow. At his funeral, more than 600 grown men and countless hundreds of women, including Emma Bunton, wept at the side of his coffin. He was 62 years old. My dad, Martin Wingrove Brown, was funny. He was cool and he was smart. He was the life and soul of the party and the sort of man you felt you could rely on for the rest of your days. He seemed sure of his place in life and was never fazed by meeting some of the most famous people in the world. "Hello, I'm Martin," he'd say in exactly the same way, with exactly the same smile, whether it was Paul McCartney or the milkman. I've never loved a man like I love my dad. I used to watch him out of my bedroom window going off to work on his bike. It took him 40 minutes to get there and 40 minutes to get back. And he did the journey every day for 35 years. He worked as a welder at Yorkshire Imperium Metals. It's brutal work, long hours. And when I was a kid, he'd do double shifts, 16 hours a day, for years, so we could all go on holiday, camping in Aberystwyth for 2 weeks, or have a Barbie house for Christmas. I didn't know how he could do it. I used to cry sometimes when I watched him with my nose pressed against my bedroom window, getting on that bloody bike at the crack of dawn on the freezing cold grey day in November, January, March. Take your pick. Even at the age of 7, I'd think, as I watched the wind and the rain crack at his navy anorak, why does my dad have to do this every day? There has to be a better life.
1: 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On Vision Australia Radio, you're listening to Rhythm and News, a selection of music with readings from Melanie Brown's book, Brutally Honest. And now we continue with the story. Not a day goes by when I don't think of Dad. His laugh, the Heinz octail soup he used as gravy. He was a terrible cook, not that you could ever tell him. The music he blasted out on a Friday or Saturday night. Everything from Aswad and Fleetwood Mac to the Eurythmics. And he loved his soul music by Sam Cooke, Otis Redding, and Al Green. The way he would say so seriously, "Remember who you are, Melanie, where you came from," and the way he would shake his head or laugh, a cheery, deep laugh. I miss him so much it hurts. Sometimes I wake up in the night and I'm crying because he's gone. because so many years went by without us speaking, because there are so many things I want to say to him. My dad, the first man I loved and the first man who broke my heart. The parent is the bow and the child is the arrow. The child is shot out into the world but is covered in fingerprints from the past. All my life I've looked for a man like my father. I have confused his good and bad qualities, his strengths and weaknesses, and defaulted to the oldest scars my heart knows. I see control and emotional withdrawal in a guy, and some part of my brain goes, there, Melanie, is a real man, a strong man. A man will criticise me and deep down my brain will react. This man really sees you. You know this man. You understand him. You need to make this man love you. As a Spice Girl, I went around the world shouting from the rooftops, don't take any shit from a man, and telling other girls to stand up for themselves. I went out with some great, kind, inspiring guys, from the actor Max Beasley to my Icelandic soulmate Hlynur Þorgeirsson, but I married and had children with Jimmy, with Eddie and with Stephen, all in their own ways, difficult men who on some primal level carried with them darker shadows of my father. It is a pattern I have to recognise and one I have to break by trying to understand my father more. I am, like so many British people, part immigrant. I have my mum's British blood in my veins and my dad's Caribbean blood, carried over the seas to the docks of Southampton, along with so many others who came over in the 1950s on the ship like HMS Windrush. I'm proud of that. Being an immigrant is all about a struggle, survival, and having a dream of a better life. It's in my blood, passing down my grandparents as part of their past and my past. It has propelled us all forward into a different future. And as I have said, my dad often told me, remember who you are and where you come from.
0: Chapter 10, Nevis. In 2017, my great friend Gary and I took a break by some stunning natural hot springs in the desert to rest and meditate. I saw a shaman who really made me feel I was making sense of my past and my future. In Native American culture, they believe that you're not just the product of your parents and the collection of DNA. They believe that your bones and blood echo with the ghosts of your ancestors. Their stories are within you. So I'm going to tell you something of my history. My dad was born on a tiny island called Nevis in the Caribbean, part of the stunning arc of islands that is the West Indies. It is 36 square miles and 7 miles across and was discovered by Christopher Columbus, although Arawaks and Caribs have long been living there for thousands of years before that. In the 17th century, Nevis was known for its fabulous wealth, glamour and wild parties. All of it paid for by the finest sugar in the world. The sugar cane grew on its grassy slopes and plains. Sugar back then was known as Caribbean gold. The history of Nevis is the history of slavery, although for the British it is also known because the young Horatio Nelson was first stationed there as a young sea captain. The sugar plantations, owned and run by the British, needed lots of workers. Nevis, which is 2 miles from St. Kitts, became the depot for the Leeward Islands slave trade. More than 11,000 slaves passed through each year. 2/5 of the slaves brought from Africa, the ones who didn't die on the voyage, died on the plantations. The ones who survived were the strongest and toughest, and these were my ancestors. My family had risen to do Nevis proud. My cousins include Carlisle Powell, a minister in the government, and his son Kieran, who is a massively successful cricketer on the West Indian team. But our blood is in the earth of that land, and our history is one of chains, hard labour and humiliation. Slaves were treated worse than dogs. If slaves did something to upset their white masters, they'd be whipped. In the main square, near my great-grandma's house in Gingerland, you can still see a large wooden post with chains hanging off it. That is where slaves were tied up and whipped. The 18th century brought battles between the French and the British, the collapse of the sugar industry, and starvation of many Nevisians. in 1834, the abolishment of all slaves from the British Empire meant freedom for almost 9,000 slaves working on the island. Some of the island was given to the slaves, but battered by hurricanes and with the sugar trade in ruins, Nevis went from being one of the richest lands to one of the poorest. When my dad was born, there were few good roads, no phones and no electricity. Two electricity generators were introduced to the capital, Charleston, in 1954, the year after his birth. When my dad was 2 years old, his mum and dad, known to me and my little sister Danielle as Black Grandma and Black Granddad, decided they could have a better standard of living if they left Nevis to earn a living in England. It was 1955, the year after HMS Windrush brought migrants from the Caribbean to England. My grandparents were part of the Windrush generation.
1: Dad and his older sister Kathleen stayed in Nevis with my great-grandmother Cillian, who is, at 106 years old, the oldest inhabitant of the island Cillian. Known to everyone as Mrs. Martin is a local legend for her wisdom and her flamboyant outfits. She has one leg and a glass eye, but she still rocks bright satin dresses in yellow, pinks and white. If you think I'm outrageously dressed, one. She also refuses to go in a wheelchair and is generally carried. I can't imagine what it must have been like for my grandparents, Ursdale, or James as he became known in England, and Iris, coming from hot, sunny Nevis to cold, rainy England. Dad's parents first tried to make a go of it in Ipswich, where they had some relatives. Then after a difficult 6 months, they moved 200 miles north to Leeds because Grandma was a trained tailor and Leeds was the heart of the textile industry. Their lives were hard. Black people were not easily accepted in Yorkshire in the 1950s. Signs in the windows of rental flats read, "No animals, no Irish, no blacks." People would cross the road when my grandparents walked by. All they wanted was to work hard and have a better life for their kids. It took 7 years for them to carve out a life for themselves. They got steady jobs in the textile houses, with Black Granddad working as a plasterer and cab driver. They bought a house in Chapeltown, one of the poorest areas of Leeds, home to prostitutes, drug dealers, and a large Afro-Caribbean community. When my dad was 9, Kathleen was 12. Their parents sent for them to join them. My dad was completely traumatised by having to leave Nevis. There were few luxuries to be had, but he loved the island. And his very religious grandmother, who would insist they all started and ended their days on their knees in prayer with a passion, and he didn't want to go. The day he and Kathleen were due to get the boat, he ran off and hid for hours.

And that completes our program, Rhythm and News. I'm Paul Moyle, and reading with me was Kevin Clark. I did the panel operating, and Kevin did the editing. 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
7: Hello, and welcome to The New Statesman, episode 145 for the week, the 3rd to the 9th of July. I'm Keith McCarran. First, from economics, you can't blame Brexit anymore. Our economy was broken long before the referendum. And then, the cover story, the degradation of independence. The United States' founding ideals have been replaced by delirium and absurdity. Those articles in today's program. This first article today from Business Economics, published the 7th of July. You can't blame Brexit anymore. Our economy was broken long before the referendum. And the article is by Dominic Luzda. And Dominic Luzda is an economist and a writer based in London. No one in Britain knew how to mark the 10th anniversary of Brexit. And while British politics still seems to be grappling with its consequences, including the regicidal instincts it unlocked in our parliamentary parties, the debate around Brexit remains as contentious as it is confused. The incoming Prime Minister, Andy Burnham, is being urged to rejoin the EU from some quarters, having won a by-election in which he was forced to cosplay a Eurosceptic in homage to the memory of the referendum. And part of the problem is that the contemporary political discourse tends to reward simple partisan narratives, which invariably bias towards single-cause explanations. An answer to the question, whatever happened to the UK, will struggle to incorporate the notion that Brexit was just an additional dent in the curve, hefty but following a clear trend. Burnham was onto something when he lumped Brexit in with austerity, privatisation and de-industrialisation as the four horsemen of Britain's apocalypse. It is clear that Britain's malaise, a stylised fact no longer widely refuted, is over-determined. But it can be tricky to disentangle each horseman from the larger story of political economic decline. A closer look at some of its cardinal symptoms, however, helps to clarify Brexit's role within it. The most striking feature of the British economy after the great financial crisis is what might be termed Britain's little valley of tears, a gaping hole in real wages that opens up after the financial crisis and only closes around 2020, 12 years later. Today, the wage level only sits 2% above its 2008 baseline. Had it been allowed to return to its pre-crisis trend sooner, it would likely be around a third higher. The reason that it wasn't has much to do with one of the most remarkable policy errors in modern economic history. The austerity program enacted by Cameron and Osborne was, by any standards, one of the most intense in modern history. It hit where it hurts most, in the form of long-run public spending cuts to infrastructure, welfare expenditure and state capacity. What truly set it apart was that it was unforced. Britain's public finances were generally healthy, its borrowing costs were low, and sterling not under pressure. It's not altogether surprising that in 2022, 10 out of 15 poorest regions in northwest Europe were in Britain. The outcome of the referendum is inseparable from this debacle. For one, as the research of economist Thiermo Fetzer and others has suggested, austerity, by worsening regional inequalities, created a reservoir of protest voting that the referendum could mobilise. More importantly, however, both austerity and Brexit were driven by the same impulses. They were both reactions to an ongoing crisis and shaped by how the governing elite interpreted the underlying causes. The fiscal cuts were ultimately an ill-disguised attempt to permanently reduce the footprint of the state, particularly in welfare provision, based on the spurious notion that this was holding back competitiveness and economic dynamism. It is even less obvious what problems Brexit was purporting to address. What is clear, however, is that it was not just the result of a party internal squabble over the questions of sovereignty and immigration. It was also motivated by an idea of economic rejuvenation. The EU's regulatory apparatus was deemed inimical to creativity, growth and progress, as Michael Gove put in his speech a few months prior to the vote. Nigel Lawson suggested that an exit would liberate the UK economy from the excessive European regulation and restore the conditions for a flexible economy. The most coherent left case for Brexit, instead, saw Europe's neoliberal strictures as the impediments for Britain's industrial revival. Brexit, like the Trumpian lurch into protectionism, was a politically convenient misdiagnosis, better to indict the country's trade relationships rather than admit that that fault lies with the national growth model. It had, after all, served some people rather well. One of those people, Lawson, was never one to miss a chance to be on the wrong side of history. As Chancellor in the 1980s, he had already been at the forefront of an effort to address fears of national decline by prescribing the wrong treatment. The choice to bet the house on finance and the private provision of public goods has proven a key inflection point. We must discard the notion that the healthy productivity growth figures prior to the financial crisis meant that this bet was paying dividends. As Andy Haldane, the Bank of England's former chief economist, has argued, much of that growth was in fact illusory, driven by excessive, uncompensated risk-taking and debt accumulation in the financial sector. And as the financial sector grew in size, credit growth was channeled largely into mortgage lending, starving industrial finance and entrepreneurial ventures, while firms began to increasingly direct their own surpluses away from productive activity and into more profitable and less risky financial asset accumulation. Meanwhile, the privatisation of public providers in demand inelastic sectors, where quasi-monopolies mean customers can't realistically switch providers, such as energy, water, housing, transport, care, encouraged rent extraction. This transformation begot what John Maynard Keynes described as the outstanding evil, namely the destruction of the inducement to invest. Productive investment is what drives growth in the long run. A country that wants to raise living standards while ensuring that it can sustainably service its national debt needs to maintain adequate levels of capital formation, that is, investment in the things with which the economy creates more things, equipment, buildings, intellectual property and so on. In the UK, the structural floor for this dynamic is uncommonly low and has been for decades. As a share of its domestic output, private and public investment have been lower than in any EU economy throughout the entire 21st century. Only a long stagnant Italy, mauled by the euro crisis, dipped lower for a brief spell. Arguably, no wealthy country struggles more to invest and build. The low wage and investment levels and the failure to provide key goods are the primary symptoms of the UK's malaise. And they related. Why invest in expanding your capacity if consumer demand growth is muted? And why invest in labour-saving, read productivity-enhancing technologies, if the cost of labour is growing poorly? And given low productivity growth, how can wage increases be justified? Brexit is not responsible for this dynamic, but it intersects with it in a destructive and measurable way. Investment, having picked up after 2010, stagnates after the vote. On a narrower measure, perhaps the clearest indicator of whether or not the private capital stock is growing, private non-financial net investment, Britain is still below its pre-referendum levels 10 years later. Wages, too, had picked up in the preceding years, austerity tapering off, oil prices dropping, and sterling appreciating all conspired to push real wage growth close to its pre-2008 trend. This trend, too, was snuffed out halfway through 2016. If austerity killed the recovery from the crisis, Brexit killed the recovery from austerity. A proper accounting, therefore, sees Brexit as an aggravating factor, another act of self-inflicted national impoverishment that has made the country lonelier and less consequential on the world stage. While the losses cannot be recuperated, it's worth asking whether they can be cut. Should an incoming Labour government, led by Annie Burnham, expend the political capital on rejoining the EU? As a paper published on the 18th of June by the Centre for European Reform makes abundantly clear, nearly every sector in the British economy has seen its trade reduced since the separation became official in 2020. But eliminating the tariff border, rejoining the customs union, that is, would do little to redress this picture. The only plausible course is to rejoin the single market, which would entail resubmitting to the European regulatory framework. This would plausibly include the free movement of goods, but also, depending on the shape a new single market membership would take, of services and people. Anything short of rejoining the EU wholesale and making budgetary contributions would seem unlikely to be accepted by the current crop of member states. The political consequences of pursuing this path would be incendiary, and a large share of the civil services capacity would have to be devoted to it. Unlike his immediate predecessor, Burnham will be taking up office in Number 10 with a coherent plan of economic transformation. The intellectual scaffolding for Manchesterism, at the national scale, is widely believed to owe much to the work by progressive think tank Cameron Wealth. At the centre is the notion that Britain's shortfall in productive investment in essential sectors is structural rather than cyclical, and that the binding constraint is not planning, regulation or saving supply, but the cost of capital under private ownership. This is the real deal. Why waste time and effort on what is ultimately a sideshow? This is how Brexit needs to be understood, an act of economic vandalism, surely. But one that resembles spray-painting graffiti onto a dilapidated wall of a factory long closed down. Rather than being the cause of the malaise, it simply completed the wreckage of the effect. And that article, "You Can't Blame Brexit Anymore, Our Economy Was Broken Long Before the Referendum," was by Dominic Lusder.
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7: Next is the cover story, published the 1st of July. The Degradation of Independence. The United States' founding ideals have been replaced by delirium and absurdity. This article is by John Gray. As America reaches the 250th anniversary of the Declaration of Independence by the Continental Congress on the 4th of July, 1776, a project that was born in rationalist optimism and an inherited religious faith is foundering in delirium and absurdity. The founders fused an Enlightenment faith in human agency with belief in a divinely ordained providence to create what they believe to be the political vehicle of a new world. Donald Trump has dispelled that hope. A nihilistic trickster is dissolving the country's origin myth, leaving America's future profoundly uncertain. The men who gathered in Philadelphia were the opposite of utopian visionaries. Steeped in the Greek and Roman classics, they knew that history is a compendium of ruin. They accepted that republics are inherently fragile, subject to the universal gravitational pull of decay, corruption, and tyranny. The long cycles of the old world were against them. Yet they were embarked on a grandiose experiment which aimed to elude the eternal recurrence of political tragedy. And they succeeded, though not in a manner any of them would recognise. Almost none of the primary framers carried this history-defying project to their grave. Far from thinking of themselves as architects of a permanent new order, They were beset by foreboding that the US Constitution would pass away along with the generation that designed it. Thomas Jefferson feared the Union would fracture on the question of slavery. George Washington, that factional disorder would fuel the rise of dictatorship, and Alexander Hamilton, that demagogues would threaten the financial system, while John Adams brooded on the decline of civic virtue. Only James Madison, after suffering acute anxiety during the War of 1812, which culminated in British forces burning down the White House and Madison fleeing for his life, died believing that strengthened federal institutions combined with constitutional checks and balances would allow the Republic to self-correct. Today, with Europe defenceless in the absence of the American Security Guarantee, most commentators on this side of the Atlantic take Madison's view. As the second Trump administration sinks into a vortex of bungled military adventurism, clownish diplomacy, economic mismanagement, and Putin-style kleptocracy, they cling to the hope that Trump is a singularity, an unrepeatable aberration in a constitutional order that, albeit punctuated by a ferocious civil war, has endured longer than any other. But Trump's America is the byproduct of a precipitous collapse of trust in the country's political classes following the era of neoliberal globalization. The trigger was not simply increasing economic inequality, though that rose to dizzying levels and has since expanded further with the inflation of the stock market. Offshoring industry denied tens of millions of Americans any productive role in society, while progressive legislation mounted a systemic assault on their values. What hyperliberals denounce as culture war is the resistance of common people against the dismantling of their way of life by a pedagogic state. Abandoned as economically redundant and morally retrograde, nearly half of those who voted in the 2024 presidential election turned to Trump for shelter and revenge. Embittered by what many of them, including sections of MAGA, see as the president's betrayals, few yearn for a return to pre-Trump normalcy. Driven by anger at another disastrous war of choice, festering suspicion of Epstein cover-ups and a worsening cost-of-living crisis, many are ready to roll the dice with another demagogue. There is no John F. Kennedy or Ronald Reagan waiting in the wings. A clean sweep by candidates backed by the left populist mayor Zaudan Mamdani in New York's recent Democratic primary for the November midterms may not be replicable across the country. But it is a symptom of an exhausted system. Trump has accomplished very little that will survive the test of time. His demolition of America's party system looks irreversible. That is only part, however, of his world historical role in killing America's foundational myth. The US is one of a handful of modern states launched as experiments in a novel kind of government, along with a putatively universal creed. The outlier in Europe is revolutionary France, a powerful influence on some of the founders. Since the overthrow of the ancient regime in 1789, the country has transitioned through at least a dozen distinct regimes, spanning five republics, two empires, and various monarchical restorations and dictatorships. Any pretension to exemplifying a universal political model has long been relinquished. Even so, France retains a strong sense of nationhood. The US, on the other hand, has entered a period in which its identity as a nation is being hollowed out and emptied of content. For all the doubts of its founders, the US began in the faith that it embodied a break with the past. This conviction helped bind a disparate, fractious collection of colonies into a cohesive political entity. Embossed on America's national emblem, the Great Seal, used since 1782 to authenticate state documents, the motto Novus Ordo Seclorum, a new order of the ages, was a declaration of independence both from foreign powers and from history. Renewed across 2.5 centuries, this sense of America's salvific role was shared by isolationists who want to protect it from the old world corruption and evangelical liberals who aim to spread America's blessings to all of mankind. The founders' doubts were an intellectual luxury, American exceptionalism a political necessity. Behind Trump's midnight postings on Truth Social, lauding America's unstoppable rise under his leadership, and the ugly cacophony of Secretary of War Pete Hegseth's prayer meetings in the Pentagon, there is a vacuum. With the dissolution of its unifying mythology, America's own ancient regime faces a crisis of legitimacy, which is aggravated by the corrosive impact of progressive ideology. Launched in August 2019 as a journalistic program backed by the New York Times on the 400th anniversary of the first enslaved Africans' arrival in colonial Virginia, the 1619 Project has noted, correctly, that racial servitude and the new world of freedom were born together. Moreover, the continent was not empty when it was colonized by Europeans. Westward expansion after independence was accompanied by serial conquest and, on occasion, genocide of the country's indigenous inhabitants. America's foundation was, in fact, its original sin. The irony of this progressive critique, however, is that it legitimates Donald Trump's amoral realism. In a widely publicized Fox News interview, aired on the 5th of February 2017, the president was asked about his respect for Vladimir Putin, who was described as a killer. Trump replied, "There are a lot of killers. We've got a lot of killers. What do you think? Our country's so innocent?" In a 2015 interview on Morning Joe, the host stated, correctly, that Putin kills journalists that don't agree with him. Trump responded, "Well, I think our country does plenty of killing also." Progressives can hardly disagree. But if the US was the very start of a state like any other, murderous and oppressive, why should anyone expect it to act differently throughout its history or in the future? The political logo of the 1619 Project is not racial justice, but acceptance of the American regime's Aboriginal criminality. For this point of view, all the reforms stretching from Harry S. Truman's desegregation of the U.S. Army in 1948 through civil rights to DEI were essentially meaningless. Hyper-liberalism and Trumpian nihilism are mirror images of one another. There is much in Trump world that confirms the founders' forebodings: rampant corruption, coarse incivility, rabid partisanship fragmenting into a chaotic state of vicious political warfare. But it is doubtful whether they could have envisioned the most distinctive feature of American politics on its semi-quincentennial birthday. It is not a tragic reversion to despotism and empire of the kind with which the founders were familiar. When crime is all-pervading, the meaning and agency that persists even in the worst tyrannies is absent. In Trump's absurdist regime, we're locked into a cycle of Groundhog Days. That America has

the transgressive boundary crosser, like the Greek arch-deceiver Hermes or the Norse Loki, who wreaks capricious havoc on the gods. Trump has something in him of these trickster traits, but he also has a streak of militant madness, where he is closer to Heath Ledger's sociopathic anarchist in Christopher Nolan's 2008 film The Dark Knight, who memorably describes himself as an agent of chaos. Much as he admires strongmen, Trump does not act like a typical autocrat. Putin operates much of the time in secret, and little is known of how he lives. The palaces he has built for himself are off-limits. When he dispatches his enemies, their deaths are always deniable. His power is all the more fearful for being almost invisible. In contrast, though its results are atrocious, Trump's use of power is performative. The sycophants he surrounds himself with are there to be humiliated and sacked more than to achieve any results, which would risk their outshining him. If he anoints a successor, it will not be to continue his political legacy. How could he do so when he regards himself and his party as one and the same? Unless he aims to install a member of his family and establish a dynasty, his instinct will be to burn the Republican House down. Aside from half-built ballrooms and algae-infested pools, he will leave nothing behind. Describing American politics today in the terms used by the founders is to fall into category mistakes. Trump's America is no more an expanding empire than it is any longer a functioning republic. His military adventures are largely symbolic exercises, such as the capture and extraction of the Venezuelan president, Nicolas Maduro, where the payoff in access to the country's oil reserves has been modest, or else exercises in imperial self-harm. By ceding Iran control of the Strait of Hormuz, hitherto recognized as a free maritime transit route, this ludicrously misjudged and palpably lost war has turned a decaying theocracy into the region's rising hegemon. Realizing that they can no longer rely on American protection, America's Arab allies are tilting towards China, while Israel is isolated and besieged. Through its chokehold over vital commodities, Iran has become a burgeoning global power. The neoliberal system over which Washington presided is decomposing into rival spheres of influence, with America shrinking by the day. Trump's war brings the next step of deglobalization. If maritime freedom can be ended and geography weaponized in Hormuz, the same is true of Bab el-Mandeb, connecting the Red Sea with the Gulf of Aden, the Strait of Malacca linking the Indian Ocean and the South China Sea, and the Turkish Straits between the Black Sea and the Mediterranean, among others. The rule-governed order is being supplanted not by unfettered American imperial power, but by a carnivalesque charade in which America's still extremely formidable military assets are being depleted and wasted to stage a media spectacle. The Memorandum of Understanding signed between the US and Iran on the 17th of June at a candlelit dinner in the Palace of Versailles, a droll location for those who retain traces of historical memory, was a press release, not a peace agreement. A single Iranian drone can make Hormuz impassable at any time. Oil and agricultural commodities, such as urea and phosphorus, are finite material resources that cannot be conjured into being in the way money is created on Wall Street. Trump's empire is like Nolan's Gotham City, a figment in a virtual world. The defining feature of the Joker's existence, but for those trapped within the phantasm, it is ineluctable. In this perpetual flux, nothing ever changes. The lipstick-smeared grimace of Nolan's agent of chaos is the mark of a wound. He knows he cannot escape. Might the Joker-in-Chief have a similar intimation? For he, too, is trapped. He cannot withdraw and leave the American cost of living in the hands of Iran's Islamic Revolutionary Guard, or escalate and be mired in another forever war. His chilling threats of annihilation are signs of desperation. However much damage another bombing campaign could inflict, overthrowing the Iranian regime requires a large-scale ground invasion, which, given American public attitudes to the war, would be political suicide.
Perhaps only the president's own death offers a way out.

0: Suad Marcy's track, L'Equation. That's it for this week's Arts Hour. Thank you, as always, for your ears. And thank you to both my guests, Diego Cespedes and Leila Latif. For now, from me, Nikki Bady, studio managers Jackie Marjoram and Giles Aspen, and producers Nikki Paxman and Kieran Birmingham, see you next week.
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2: What is the price of ambition? Greena Parker's debut novel, Fulvia, tells the story of one woman's pursuit of power. It's a work of historical fiction that highlights the scandals and chaos of ancient Rome.
1: World Book Club, from the 1st of August. In an hour, not by the playbook.
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6: In his great

single day.

Our main trouble as Christians today is a lack of understanding, a lack of knowledge. No, not a lack of knowledge superficially of the Scriptures, but a lack of knowledge of the doctrine of the Scriptures. We read how David counseled his son Solomon, "The Lord give thee wisdom and understanding, and give thee charge concerning Israel, that thou mayest keep the law of the Lord thy God." And when God said to Solomon, "Ask what I shall give thee," Solomon said unto God, "Give me now wisdom and knowledge." And God said, "Because thou hast asked for thyself understanding to discern judgment, behold, I have done according to thy words, and lo, I have given thee a wise and understanding heart, so that there was none like thee before thee, neither after thee shall any arise like unto thee." And God gave Solomon wisdom and understanding exceeding much and largeness of heart. The promise we can lay hold of today is, if any of you lack wisdom, let him ask of God, that gives to all men liberally, and does not upbraid, and it shall be given him. For they who wait upon the Lord with unwearied feet shall tread the path of life divine. Hast thou not known? Hast thou not heard?